0: Is it possible to see into the future? What's in store for planet Earth? Crime, war, and natural disasters appear to intensify with every passing day. Do they herald some approaching cataclysmic event? Could the ancient texts of Scripture reveal events yet to come? Discover secrets in the Bible that will change your life as we explore the most amazing prophecies.
1: Good evening, ladies and gentlemen, and welcome on a night here in Michigan that is cold and wet. Hallelujah. I love autumn in Michigan. I don't know what time zone you're watching from, and some of you surely tonight are in warmer and sunnier climes, but doesn't this feel good? Do you feel energized by this? I did, for the first time, I did something I have not done in weeks and weeks and weeks tonight when I raced home before our session began tonight, and that is I turned on the heat, full blast, in the car, and it felt so wonderful. My friend, Pastor Doug, loves this weather, by the way, so give him a very warm welcome when he comes out. He really, in all seriousness, struggles with Michigan's climate, and so we want to be sure and make up for that. I want to tell you tonight, before we get to our announcements, I just got this word. This is true. About 20 minutes ago, we are now up to 50 nations uplinked and downlinked through the Miracle Satellite around the world. And get this, folks. You're going to have to indulge me on this. The latest nation to join our Most Amazing Prophecies Satellite Seminar team is the nation of Japan.

Hallelujah. Hallelujah. Some of you, all of you watching don't know, and some of you here don't know that in fact Japan is the land of my birth. And I grew up in Japan 14 years. So the rest of you, if you'd like to just have a little chit-chat with each other right now, I'm going to talk to the folks in Japan. Minasan Nihon kara konban irashaimase. 私はね、東京の方で生まれたんだよ。だからね、14年ぐらい日本で住む

0: to welcome them. And it's good to have the rest of you here as well. Hallelujah. And we have, by the way, anybody here speak Japanese? Because I was just reciting all the train stations in Tokyo. Just kidding. I really was speaking Japanese. You know, there was a missionary who came back. It's a true story. A missionary came back. He didn't learn the language when he was in Japan. And they said, "Oh, missionary, we're so glad to have you. Could you pray in Japanese during our worship service?" He said, "Sure, I'd be happy to." And so he got up. He couldn't speak Japanese. And so he remembered all the train stations on the line he took every day. And so he just went through them. Meguro, Shinjuku, Harajuku, Ogikubo, you know. And when he was all the way through and said, "Amen," somebody in the very back said, "Ah, so." So, anyway, good to have you. Whatever language you're speaking tonight, we are delighted to have you. I want to put a picture. Let's cut to the picture first. We want to welcome another group from Lancaster, Ohio. Can we get... What? Yeah, there they are. We got them. Bonnie, we got them. Here they are. Lancaster, Ohio. We are glad to have you as well. Other groups around the world, and by the way, those of you watching in Japan, if you're getting translation right now, please send a shashin. Just send us one little picture, and we'd love to put it up. Wherever you're from, send us a snapshot, and we'd be honored to tell the world about your existence. All right, got to do a little business here before we bring our guest speaker, Doug Batchelor, out, and we've got the announcements right on a beautiful little whiteboard. I don't have to hold a single piece of paper in my hand. Hallelujah. People have been calling in saying, "Dwight, when you read, why do you hold the paper right up here in front of your face?" Because I don't know how else to do it. That's why. All right. Here are some announcements that they want me to cover before we bring Pastor Doug out. We have a free offer for you tonight. It's one we've been making all this week. Some of you think, "Well, I don't know. I hate to send off." There's a trick to this. There's no shipping and handling with this. There's no trick to it. Pastor Doug has written these three little booklets. We'd love for you to have them. Go to that 800 number, 888-9, the map, and ask for the assurance, teach us how to pray, and the ultimate resource. Those three books are yours for the asking. If you don't want them for yourself, get them for your friends. Go to that phone number that you just saw and ask for order 725. Having said all that, I think we're ready to go. Almost ready to bring Pastor Doug out, but let's bring Pastor John back out and let's sing that theme song. I love it. Give me the Bible. What's the next line? You haven't learned it yet, but you're learning it. And good to have Jamie with us tonight as well.
1: Let's all stand together and sing our theme song, Give Me the Bible. Are you here? Are you ready? Let's go.

0: Amen. Remain standing as tonight Jillian LaVos, who is the assistant chaplain for Campus Ministries in Reach, is going to have our prayer tonight. So let's bow our heads together.
1: Let us bow our heads. Dear Jesus, I thank you so much that you have brought every member here to PMC tonight, Lord, that you are working miraculous miracles all around this world, that you've opened up doors, that now we have 50 different countries and nations that want to learn more about you, Father. I just praise you for the things you are doing in our lives and that you're always there for us no matter what. God, please be with Doug Batchelor tonight as he just preaches your word. May you just completely talk through him and use him, Lord, for he is your tool. In your name I pray, amen.
0: You may be seated.
2: Thank you, the three J's, John, Jamie, and Jillian. By the way, Jillian is one of our top spiritual leaders on this campus, so we are delighted to have her representing our student body tonight. And without any further ado, let's give a warm welcome to our lecturer and speaker, Doug Batchelor. Bring him on out. Hey, Doug.
3: Amen.
2: Welcome.

0: Evening.
1: Good evening to you.
0: You're telling stories. You said this is my favorite weather. He said that just to make me laugh in the back because I was just shivering back there.
1: Oh, you are doing well. Hallelujah.
0: You know why you were doing announcements? I was in the hall in front of your office. I'm running laps trying to warm up before I get out here.
1: I wonder where you got that sweat from. All right. Hey, we got a great collection. And by the way, our question fielder, Reagan, tells me we got hundreds more of these. And so those of you who are calling them in, emailing them in, or handing them in, please understand we're not intentionally avoiding you if we don't get to your question. It's just that, whoa. You know, and Pastor Doug, here's one. The other night when you and I were talking about somebody asked the question, can Satan affect the weather?
0: Right.
1: You remember that? Does God cause the weather? Does Satan cause the weather? You learned from a student an interesting point today, and I thought you ought to share that with the audience here.
0: Yeah, right after that question was asked, you heard we had a technical glitch where our main satellite feed was interrupted. It was interrupted right after that question was asked by weather.
1: Isn't that amazing? The question was, can Satan affect the weather? And we went off the air for a brief moment because of bad weather in Illinois.
0: I'd like to believe it wasn't the Lord.
1: Yeah.
0: At that point.
1: But one of our viewers in New Orleans heard the audio through that little blank video feed and sent a long email, three-page email that I got today, and saying, hey, now listen, my house had 4 feet of water in it. We lost everything. But we're rebuilding. And could it be that God can even take what is evil and bring good out of it, i.e. kind of loosening our grip on things of this life? And so I thought that was a good kind of a correction
0: good
1: to
0: balance.
1: Say, hey, yeah, good balance.
0: Yeah.
1: Okay. Dear Pastor Doug, as far as I know, in Martin Luther's day, not everyone had access to the Bible. So here's the question. Who had access to the Bible in the Old Testament and then in the New Testament?
0: A good question. It was Moses' intention. The reason he wrote out the scriptures, they were to be read before the people on a regular basis. And the job of the Levites was to not only scribe or to produce copies of them, but they were to teach them through the land of Israel. As time went by, as often happens with the church, they sort of lost sight of the Bible. Matter of fact, during the time of King Josiah, it's almost a shame that the priest comes and says, hey, you know what? We found a book in the temple. It's the Bible. It's like they had lost. They were going through all the ritual and they knew all the ceremonies, but they had found the books of Moses that had been lost. And so sometimes even the church loses the word. But it was always God's intention that the scribes and the Levites were to be teaching the people the word.
1: Good answer. Okay, here's a question from an individual that is asking about Revelation 12:17, which was your text last night. And the dragon was enraged with the woman and went to make war with the remnant of her seed who keep the commandments of God and the testimony of Jesus. And his question is, doesn't that verse, can it also be translated who washed their robes in the blood of the Lamb? And what he's done, he's confused that with Revelation 22:14 and Revelation 7:14. But here's the point, his bottom line question. Those two sound like they're interchangeable. In other words, we don't need to keep the commandments if we wash with the blood of the Lamb. Please explain.
0: Well, I believe those who are washed in the blood of the Lamb won't want to do that which sheds the blood of the Lamb. When a Christian deliberately disobeys God's law, why did Jesus shed his blood? If somebody murdered your child, would you wear a t-shirt with the knife on it? When it's sin that kills Jesus, why would we deliberately continue to disobey? And when a person is washed by the blood of the Lamb, are they then to parade disobedience? You know, I just don't understand that. Well, I do understand some aspects of it. People chafe with certain commandments. But Christians, when they are saved, let me use the context of the Exodus experience to teach this. When the children of Israel were saved from the slavery of Egypt, God saved them based on the blood of the Lamb. They were not saved by Mount Sinai. They were saved by the Passover. They got out of Egypt. They were freed. Then he brings them to Mount Sinai. After they're saved, he says, if you love me, here's my law. This is how salvation works. But those who refused to obey after they were saved from Egypt didn't make it to the promised land. So Jesus said, those who say, Lord, Lord, and do not the things that I say, he says, I'll declare I don't know you. So it's a big diversionary tactic. Christians say, grace under the blood, we don't need to obey. It's the wrong kind of thinking. Something's wrong with the spirit when a

0: Christian thinks that way.
1: Good answer. Are there true prophets? This is again harkening back to last night. Are there true prophets now like there were in biblical times? I think you said last night the spiritual gifts are still operative in the end time community of faith.
0: Yes, I believe 1 Corinthians 12 and 14 indicate that the gifts of the Spirit are for the edifying of the church up until the coming of the Lord. And one of those gifts is the gift of prophecy. Now, the gift of prophecy does not always mean a person is going about predicting the future or calling fire down. In 1 Corinthians 14, prophecy often means to proclaim, and technically pastors fill that office when they preach the word. But the prophets on the caliber of John the Baptist and Elijah, I believe you're going to see those again. Do I know any of them? No, not personally. Is it possible there are some in the world today? Likely that they are. Many times God gave people the gift of prophecy for a specific message for specific people. And I do believe you're going to see more of it as we near the end.
1: Here's a question from Mexico that Reagan jotted down on a card for me. When Jesus returns to earth, why won't we see the Trinity all together?
0: Well, in a sense, you do. Christ told Caiaphas, the high priest, he said, hereafter you will see the Son of Man coming on the right hand of power. What power could possibly be greater than Christ that he would be stationed at the right hand of it? This is God the Father. He's seated at the right hand of the Father. And so Jesus is there, the Father is there. Then people want to know, will the Holy Spirit be there? Well, he's not staying back in heaven by himself. But keep in mind, the Holy Spirit, God the Spirit, is omnipresent. So the better question to ask is, where is the Holy Spirit not? So how could God the Father and the Son come and not have the Holy Spirit present? So yes, the whole Trinity's there.
1: Excellent. This question we get a lot whenever there is Q&A time. How do I know that I have not committed the unpardonable sin?
0: Good question. A sobering question. First of all, it's usually the people who are troubled about that haven't. That means the Holy Spirit is striving with their hearts, and that indicates that there's this yearning inside, there's this concern. The greatest concern is for those who have lost their interest in spiritual things and have no desire to find out about the relationship with the Lord. How do you know? Well, I think that when a person gets to the place where they feel no conviction for sin and they have no interest in serving God and committing their lives to God, that's not a good sign. Some people worry because there are stories in the Bible like King Saul, when he grieved away the Holy Spirit, God would not speak to him. Not by prophet or priest or Urim or Thummim. When Judas grieved away the Holy Spirit, he despaired and took his life. And there are some who are thinking, I've grieved away the Holy Spirit, I'm going to fall on my sword. Don't do that, friends. Just sometimes we lose sight of the Lord. Our relationship with the Lord, even for good Christians, it has its high points and its low points. But God is always willing to accept those that come to him. When you've grieved away the Holy Spirit, you probably are going to lose any interest or capacity to want to come to him.
1: Yeah. Here are three questions, and I'm just thinking as we're standing here, they all do deal with Islam, Muslims, and of course very much in the news today. And you're not going to have a lot of time to unpack this, but let me just run this first one by you. Are Muslims in any part of the prophecies? Do they count in any way with this end time scenario that you've been painting?
0: Well, I believe, are they part of the prophecies? Resounding yes to that. We're not going to have a lot of time. Pastor Dwight's doing a series where you're going to touch
1: actually
0: on that in your own church.
1: A week from this Saturday, I'm going to plunge into the whole issue of Islam and the East in apocalyptic prophecy.
0: I will be taking careful notes as I watch it on TV to plagiarize
1: sure
0: I can.
1: Yeah, right.
0: I will. I use this stuff.
1: Okay.
0: But when I'm done, you don't recognize it anymore.
1: Was that your answer to that question?
0: Yeah, they're in prophecy.
1: Oh, that was a very weak
0: pitiful answer.
1: Let me go to the second one.
0: Tell me how you really feel.
1: All right. Do you think that the current tension, okay, this is really hot now because this is current news. Do you think that the current tension between Islam and the Vatican might be a fulfillment of end time prophecy?
0: Well, I think the current tension, when I first got wind of what was happening, my antenna shot up because I could see where a scenario like that could become a very volatile prophetic situation.

0: Whether this one will be the one, I don't know that. But I can see a scenario where someone who's considered to be one of the supreme leaders of the Christian world, if he makes a blatant statement that enrages the Islamic world, that could really bring about a lot of spiritual heat. And so whether it's going to happen now, I don't know. I don't think so. I think this will settle down, but it got my
1: front
0: attention.
1: Front page of the South Bend Tribune this morning, big picture with a fire and a riot going on somewhere in the Middle East over this. Okay, let's leave the, I'm going to leave that other one out. If Satan is accusing us day and night and has already been cast out of heaven, where is he accusing us from?
0: Good question. The devil is certainly alive and well. He is the accuser of the brethren. If you read in the book of Job, God said to Satan, "Where did you come from?" Not that God doesn't know, but God asks questions so others listening will know. And the devil said, "I have come from the earth, from walking to and fro and up and down in it." And so Satan is here on the planet. Some of our lesson tonight touches on that.
1: Thank you, Pastor Doug. We'll do it again tomorrow night.
0: Oh, I wish we could get more questions. It's one of my favorite parts of the program. Sometime I'm going to do a seminar of 10 nights, just Bible questions. That'd be fun. Tonight, before we receive our offering, and maybe I should say a word about that first, for those who are visiting here at the Pioneer Memorial Church, you'll find envelopes in the back of your pew. We do appreciate anything you can and might do to help us to defray the local expenses. The various groups around the world that are meeting, some of them have spent money on advertising and Bibles and lessons and bringing people, and this would be the time when you could give something to help them with their expenses, and hopefully they've got envelopes and we'll receive it at that time. We know there are tens of thousands of people who are just watching at home on 3ABN or Hope Channel or Lifestyle TV or one of these other stations around the world. This is being translated in Spanish and Portuguese. 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But now I'm very happy that I can invite out dear friend Jamie George, a very talented musician, and he's going to bring us our special music, "Great is Thy Faithfulness."

Amen. I sure appreciate that. That's inspiring. I love to watch Kelly and Jamie play because they're both so expressive when they play. Kelly's always smiling, and Jamie looks like he's about to have a baby. He just But you know they're both really enjoying it. We have some special lessons that, again, correspond with our... Sorry about Jamie. He's probably never going to come play for me again. We have some follow-up material that is going to go along with our study tonight. We're dealing with the subject of the millennium. Talks about the resurrection, death, the lake of fire, a big subject. Often I take 3 or 4 nights to cover what, by God's grace, I'm going to try to compress into one presentation. So, those who are following the historical lessons, number, 10, 11, and 12. No, 9, 10, and 12. Dealing with the subjects of the Witch of Endor, Cities of Ash, and Resting the Land. That would be the lessons that complement the presentations tonight. I always like to begin with an amazing fact. Our study tonight, of course, is the Millennium of Peace, based mostly on Revelation chapter 20. We call it the millennium. You don't find the word millennium in the Bible. It's really from the thousand-year chapter there in Revelation chapter 20. And this judgment that takes place. An amazing fact. Now, let me see. I've been practicing this gentleman's name. And have you ever heard of Baron Fabian von Schlabendorf? I think I did that right. Very interesting individual. Born about 1907, was inducted into the German army just before World War II, quickly moved through the ranks. He was a brilliant guy, trained as a lawyer, quickly realized that Adolf Hitler was insane. Even though he's in the German army, became an officer, became part of the resistance that attempted to assassinate Hitler, realized that he was destroying Germany and thousands, millions of innocent lives. Well, the plot backfired. He was captured by the Gestapo, brought into a court. They planned on making a quick work of him. He's in this court in Berlin. The judge and all the jury tried him, declared him guilty. He's being let out to be executed immediately. They weren't going to have appeals and death row. That day, an air raid as he's leaving the courtroom sounds. The courtroom receives a direct hit. Everybody in the courthouse was killed except Baron Fabian von Schlabendorf. He eventually was apprehended, and he bounced around through a few prison of war camps, survived the war, ended up becoming a very respected judge in Germany. Talk about a reverse of fortune. Talk about God's intervening providence. There is a judgment coming that you will participate in. We all think about the great white throne judgment, and that's in our study tonight. But do you know that you're going to participate in an aspect of judgment? And sometimes it's interesting the way things are going to turn around. Let's start by going to our Bibles and turn with me to Revelation chapter 20. Now, I don't have time to read all of it. I'm going to read the first few verses.

I think our screen is going to have verse 1 and 2. I may read all through verse 6. But I want to give you the background for this most amazing prophecy that we're going to study. It sort of ties together so many subjects. That's one reason I chose this. Revelation 20, verse 1. Then I saw an angel coming down from heaven, having the key to the bottomless pit, and a great chain in his hand. And he laid hold of the dragon, that serpent of old, who is the devil and Satan, and bound him for 1,000 years. And he cast him into the bottomless pit and shut him up and set a seal on him so that he should deceive the nations no more till the 1,000 years were finished. But after these things, he must be released for a little while. And I saw thrones and they that sat upon them, and judgment was committed to them. And I saw the souls of those who had been beheaded for their witness to Jesus and for the word of God, who had not worshipped the beast in his image and had not received his mark on their forehead or in their hands, and they lived and reigned with Christ for 1,000 years. But the rest of the dead did not live again until 1,000 years were finished. This is the first resurrection. In other words, those who are living and reigning with Christ, they are the ones from the first resurrection. And maybe I should pause there. We'll be going through much of the chapter in our study today, but a lot of it will be on your screen. Now, the subject of the millennium, as I said, millennium is a composite of two words, two Latin words. A lot of the Christian terms of theology were named, like Trinity's not found in the Bible. The concept is there. You don't find the word rapture and a number of other teachings that come from Latin words when the church spoke Latin. Millennium comes from, of course, 1,000 years is what that simply means. And the teaching of the 1,000 years is certainly there in Revelation chapter 20. Let's begin with our first question as we dive into this. What events mark the beginning of the 1,000-year period that we just read about in Revelation chapter 20? You can read about it in 1 Thessalonians chapter 4, verse 16. We've seen this verse before. For the Lord himself will descend from heaven with a shout, and the dead in Christ will rise. So one of the events that marks the beginning of the 1,000 years, of course, is the Lord coming back. The dead in Christ rise. We just read in Revelation 20. It said, these are those who are part of the first resurrection. And it goes on to say in verses 4 and 5, and they live and reign with Christ for 1,000 years. Now, a little later in the study, I'm going to focus specifically, where are they living and reigning? A lot of confusion about that. Some are saying, do we live and reign with him? Wait a second now, Jesus comes back and we are caught up to meet him, but we reign with him. Aren't we supposed to reign here? Isn't the millennium here on earth? Or is the millennium in heaven? What's happening on earth? And there's so much confusion on this subject, friends. All right, next question. Oh, I'm sorry, but the rest of the dead, 1 Thessalonians 4:16, the rest of the dead, no, this is actually, that's the wrong verse. The rest of the dead live not again till 1,000 years were finished. This is the first resurrection. That verse should actually say Revelation chapter 20, verse 4 and 5. Now, I've got a chart here that just shows you a little bit of the millennium. It begins with the first resurrection. It says the rest of the dead, if the dead in Christ are in the first resurrection. Y'all with me? You at home, wake up. Listen, you've got to catch this part. Eyes are going to glaze over. Jesus coming, first resurrection. Do you realize the two resurrections don't happen at the same time? Wherever you got a first resurrection, what does that indicate? Somewhere there's a second resurrection. The dead in Christ rise first when Jesus comes. Then it says in Revelation 20, the rest of the dead, if the dead in Christ, if the saved are in the first resurrection, who are the rest of the dead? The lost, the wicked. Is that safe to say? They don't live again until the 1,000 years are finished. That's what we just read. All right, question number 2. What else will happen at the first resurrection? Answer, 1 Corinthians chapter 15, verse 51 to 53. We shall not all sleep, but we shall all be changed in a moment, in the twinkling of an eye, at the last trump. For the trumpet will sound, and the dead shall be raised incorruptible. It says again in Philippians chapter 3, verse 21, the Lord who will change our vile body that it might be fashioned like unto his glorious body. Now, I want to pause right here and talk about that for a second. We've just read that when the Lord comes, the dead in Christ rise. What about those who are alive?
They're changed in the twinkling

of an eye. Some people think that twinkling of an eye is a secret rapture. It never says that. The twinkling of an eye is when those of us who are alive and remain, our bodies are transformed from these corruptible bodies that have all the aches and pains and they get old, to glorified bodies that are meant to dwell with Christ in heaven forever. Are we ghosts? No. The Bible says we will get bodies, I just read it to you in Philippians, like unto his glorified body. When Jesus rose from the dead, what kind of body did he have? Was he a ghost? Could they touch him? Could they hug him? They held his feet. Did he eat in front of them? Those of you who know your Bibles know he ate with them. He was very real and very tangible, but he had a different kind of body in that it was a glorified body. He could appear and disappear, for one thing. See, when Adam and Eve sinned, they lost a dimension of their nature. Adam and Eve used to have these garments of light. I think man used to live in four dimensions. We lived in a spiritual dimension. There are angels in this room now. Why can't, how come we can't see them? Man, because of sin, has been stunted where we only can see these three dimensions. When the Holy Spirit comes on a prophet, he can then see the angels. He can talk. The spirit realm is open to him. So when we get our glorified bodies, it's not making us just spiritual. It's adding the missing dimension. We still have our physical bodies, but there's the spiritual dimension that we lost because of sin. Did that make sense? And so we're going to have these real bodies. They're changed in an instant. Real bodies like Jesus had. Then it goes on to say, 2 Thessalonians chapter 2, verse 8, what's going to happen to the wicked at that time? Then the wicked one will be revealed, whom the Lord shall destroy with the brightness of his coming. What happens to the wicked who are alive when Jesus comes? They are destroyed by the brightness of his coming. There are four kinds of people. You got the good living and the good dead. You got the bad living and the bad dead. Let me say it another way. You got the dead in Christ. You got the living in Christ. You got the dead without Christ, the lost. And you got the living who are without Christ. Isn't that right? There's four groups. We've just covered what's happening to those four groups. In this room, and some who are listening, we had two groups. Hopefully there are no dead listening right now. But at least the two groups are represented, right? I'm hoping that all listening will choose to be in the first group. The dead in Christ. No, not the dead in Christ. A lot of churches are filled with the dead in Christ. I want the living in Christ. Oh, man, I'm digging a hole. All right. So the wicked who are alive when the Lord comes, what happens to them? They're destroyed by the brightness of his coming. The wicked who are dead when Jesus comes, they stay dead until the second resurrection. You know, the Bible's very clear. There are two resurrections. Jesus said, the hour is coming in the which all that are in the graves will hear his voice. They that have done good shall come forth unto the resurrection of life. They that have done evil, the resurrection of damnation. In Daniel chapter 12, verse 1, Michael will stand up, that great prince that stands for the children of thy people. There'll be a time of trouble such as there never has been since there was a nation unto that same time. And at that time, thy people will be delivered. And many of them that sleep in the dust of the earth shall awake, some to everlasting life, resurrection of life, some to shame and everlasting contempt, resurrection of damnation. You've got two different resurrections the Bible speaks of. You want to be in the first one. Just take my word for it. The wicked who are destroyed by the brightness of his coming, they're the ones who are described in this grisly passage you find. I don't like to read some of these things, but I want to be faithful to read the verses. Revelation 19, verse 17 and 18. It says, then I saw an angel ascending, standing, in the sun, and he cried with a loud voice, saying to all the birds that fly in the midst of heaven, come and gather together for the supper of the great day of God. So the wicked who are destroyed by the brightness of his coming, that's the whole earth is covered with the slain at that point, and speaks of the feast of the birds of carrion. Not a very pleasant picture. But that's why you want to be ready to go up when Jesus comes. Now, the devil is bound in this bottomless pit. What is the bottomless pit that the Bible speaks of? You know, that's not the best translation. In Revelation 20 there, it comes from a Greek word, abusos. And that word, abusos, you can find it in the Septuagint when it describes the world before God began creating, when it says, in the beginning the earth was void and without form.
In the Greek translation,

It says the earth was abusos. Satan is bound here on earth. And a lot of people have been confused. They think that the Lord's got some wormhole out there in the cosmos and Satan is going to get locked up in this cosmic bottomless pit somewhere that they can't understand. That's an unfortunate translation. If you have any doubts about what it is, the answer is in the Bible. In Luke chapter 8, verse 31, it tells a story about these demoniacs filled with a legion of demons. And when Christ was preparing to cast the demons out of these men, they said, please do not cast us out into the abusos, the exact same word. Of course, it's translated, don't cast us into the deep or the abyss. But it's the exact same word you find in Revelation chapter 20. And what is the abyss? It's when the devils don't have anyone to tempt or manipulate. They were still here in the world, but they just didn't have anybody to possess. So they said, don't cast us out of the man into nothing. Let us at least possess those pigs. And so they didn't want to be bound in that way where they couldn't tempt anybody, couldn't manipulate. See, the devil's a spirit. How does he manifest himself to the world? Through people he possesses, through his demons. People talk about haunted houses. You know, I really don't think demons enjoy haunting, possessing 2x4s and plaster. They get a lot more entertainment out of possessing people or living animals. We know the devil can possess animals. Did he do it with a serpent? We know he did it with pigs. Some of you who have pets, you've probably seen episodes where you wonder. We know the Lord can possess animals, right? Did God tell the ravens to feed Elijah? Did a donkey talk to Balaam? Yeah, so they want to possess these living creatures that at least have some element of intelligence. I know mosquitoes are all demon-possessed. All of them are. Flies, all of them. Matter of fact, one of the words they've got for flies, Beelzebub, isn't that right? That was the Lord of Flies. Question number four. Who will be raised in the second resurrection, and when does it take place? And this is reinforcing what we just touched on. It tells us that in John chapter 5, this verse tells me what I said. All that are in their graves will hear his voice that have come forth. It tells us the good, the resurrection of life, but in the second resurrection, the evil, the resurrection of damnation. And again, Revelation 20, verse 5, the rest of the dead do not live again until the 1,000 years are finished. Turn with me in your Bibles. I don't have all the scriptures on the screen. I just don't want you to get lazy. Luke chapter 14, verse 14 is another example. There's so many verses I could give you, if time permitted, that to reinforce these teachings. Jesus said, you will be blessed because they cannot repay you. You will be repaid at the resurrection of the just. Didn't Christ make it clear? There's a resurrection of the just and there is a resurrection of the unjust. Two resurrections. I was surprised when I read the Bible and discovered that. I thought everybody was raised at the end when the Lord came. It's not what the Bible teaches. Question number five. Where do dead people go when they die? Now, this is a night I normally take a whole study. There is so much confusion. Pastor Doug, we know that if you're good when you die, you go to heaven. If you're bad when you die, you go right to hell. But if you think about it, that's kind of confusing because we all know the resurrection hasn't taken place yet. The general resurrection, the Bible speaks of so many places at the end of the world, the Lord's day, the last day. It always talks about the Lord coming and his resurrection. Why would people go to their rewards before the resurrection? And furthermore, why would they go to the rewards before the judgment? And then some churches have developed sort of these various limbos. The saved, they go to the bosom of Abraham, or the lost, they go to some form of purgatory. It's like a holding tank until they can be judged. Part of the confusion comes from reading verses where Paul says to be absent from the body is to be present with the Lord. How many of you have heard that quoted before? Well, in effect, that's true. If you're a Christian, for example, and you die, your next conscious thought is the resurrection of the just. It might have been hundreds of years ago, but it doesn't seem like that to you. It seems like the moment, the twinkling of an eye. I've got some examples of that here. Job chapter 17, verse 13, where do the wicked stay until the resurrection? He said, if I wait, the grave is my house. There is a waiting period. They don't know it. It's not like restless sleep. It's a dreamless sleep. Acts chapter 2, verse 29.

Now keep in mind, Peter is preaching here. Peter is preaching after Jesus has ascended to heaven. Some people say, well, the New Testament, things are different. Yes, in the Old Testament, they stayed in the graves. But now that Christ went to heaven, everybody's in heaven. No, no, no. Peter's preaching long after the resurrection. Listen to what he says. Men and brethren, let me freely speak unto you of the patriarch David. This is good King David, the one who killed Goliath. He's going to be saved, a man after God's own heart. That he is both dead and buried, and his grave is with us unto this day. Oh, yeah, well, that's his grave. But he's in heaven, isn't he, Doug? Keep reading. Verse 34, for David is not ascended into the heavens. So Peter says, he's dead, he's buried, he's not in heaven. Now David died about 1,000 years before Christ. So that's about 3,000 years ago. And it says David slept with his fathers. How long has it been for David? If you were part of King David's family, when you laid him in the grave, you didn't have to feel sad for David, because his next conscious thought is being with the Lord. So if you could put yourself in his shoes, there is no time. That's what confuses people. You and I, does God live in anyone? Can God go forever in the future and see it? Can God travel into the past? God is not only omnipresent geographically, God is omnipresent in time. He is so great. He can be forever this way and forever that way, from everlasting to everlasting. Thou art God. You and I live in a dimension of time. And as far as the time our world occupies under, they're not there yet. If they are there, you don't need a resurrection. And then some say, well, yeah, you need a resurrection so we can come back and get the body. We've just learned they're not getting the old body. It just doesn't make, so many people are confused. All you got to do is walk through a cemetery and see how confused people that read their tombstones. Walk through the cemetery, you see tombs. Our dearly beloved mother is now singing on the golden streets with the angels. One tombstone. Same church cemetery. I went to Texas. They got Baptist, Church of Christ, Methodist churches everywhere. And a lot of them have dwindled, but some of them still have the cemeteries. And you can walk in the same church cemetery, and it'll say, our mother's on the golden streets singing with the angels. Same cemetery. Our mother resting in the arms of Jesus, waiting for the resurrection morning. Confusion. Well, the Bible's clear. They're asleep, a dreamless sleep. They're not spying on you right now. Some people, there's a lot of spiritualism in our world. People trying to communicate with their loved ones. And you've got to know the dead are asleep until the resurrection. Let's keep going. How much does a dead person know before the resurrection? Answer? It says in Ecclesiastes chapter 9, verse 6, the dead know not anything, neither have they any more a reward, for the memory of them is forgotten. Also their love and their hatred, their envy is now perished. Neither have they any more a portion forever in anything that is done under the sun. That means they don't have anything to do forever with anything that happens in this life. How did Jesus refer to death? Question number 7. Remember when Lazarus, his friend, died? What did Jesus say? He said, our friend Lazarus, what? Sleepeth. And they said, oh, that's good, Lord. He was sick. He needed some rest. He'll feel better. Jesus clarifies because they don't understand. He said, Lazarus is dead. Now, if you read John chapter 11, how long was Lazarus dead? 4 days. And when Lazarus was brought back to life, he had already begun to decompose. If you had been living in the world back then and you met somebody who had been dead for 4 days and you wanted to know what happens when you die, wouldn't you want to ask Lazarus, what was it like? What did you see? Where did you go? What did you feel? What did you sense? Who was there? Right? The big question, if that happened today, somebody had been dead for 4 days, you would have microphones from every news agency in the world shoved in that person's face, and the big question would be, what's on the other side? What did Lazarus say about it? Nothing. Absolutely nothing. You know why? Because they knew back then that it was like a sleep. Lazarus got sick with his fever. He died. Next thing he knows, he's in grave clothes and he's trying to stumble out of this tomb. The living know they'll die, but the dead don't know anything. And there's just a lot of confusion in the church on this subject. Oh, Pastor Doug, but I know somebody, they died on the operating table. These near-death experiences,
Have you heard about that? And their

Body came out and they saw everyone in the surgical room and they saw their body on the table and they started going towards the light. And or people have these dreams and they say, I died, my heart stopped, and I had a vision and I was on my way to heaven and there were the angels, and when they tried to punch me into the computer they said, oh, we've made a mistake, you're here too soon and I'm supposed to come back now. You hear all kinds of bizarre things that people say about their near-death experience. You ask most doctors, they'll tell you that when there's a buildup of carbon monoxide in the brain, you begin to hallucinate. I always get carbon monoxide and carbon dioxide mixed up. I don't know which way it was. The one that you exhale. You get too much of that mixed up. All I know is you don't want to suck on your car exhaust pipe. You know, I go camping sometimes. Any of you ever use those airbeds? I go camping with my family and my boys. We got these four-wheelers, and we take an airbed. I'm getting soft in my old age. And a quick way to air one of those things up is you just stick the nozzle on your four-wheeler, your little motor scooter. When you turn it on, it just blows. It fills it up right away. Problem is, if it runs out during the night, you get exhausted. So, number eight. What is the condition of the earth during the 1,000 years? So if you have questions about death, turn them in. Pastor Dwight and I want to answer those with you. What is the condition of the earth during the 1,000 years? Isaiah 24, verse 1. Behold, the Lord makes the earth empty. He makes it waste. He turneth it upside down. Now this is where people get confused. Pastor Doug, I thought when we live and reign with Christ, we are living and reigning here on the earth. The righteous are reigning over the wicked. Turn a camera around in the studio. I want to get an audience reaction here. How many of you want to reign over the wicked? Anyone here want to reign over the wicked? Why would the Lord have the saved reign over the wicked? Would a person with the spirit and mind of Christ enjoy that? Ha ha ha, I'm reigning over you, wicked people. But that's what some churches teach. No, reigning with Christ doesn't mean you have to reign, you have to subjugate somebody bad. Reigning with Christ means we're glorified with Him. We're declaring His praises to the unfallen worlds. It's a glorious reign. It's not some despotic, tyrannical reign. When Jesus comes back, think about this for a second. When Jesus comes back, first let's just remind you, if you've forgotten, I go, John 14, to prepare a place for you. And if I go and prepare a place for you, I will come again and receive you unto myself. We go up. We are caught up to meet the Lord. The dead in Christ will rise. We who are alive and remain. What direction do we go when Jesus comes? Up. It's very clear. Then we live and reign with Him for 1,000 years. The wicked are destroyed by the brightness of His coming. The wicked who are alive. The wicked who are dead, they stay dead. How many humans are alive on the planet at that point? None. You know, in some of the popular left-behind scenarios of final events, they've always got someone alive here on earth. And all these prophecies in the Bible that talk about the earth being decimated or and totally wiped out of life, they don't fit anywhere. Let's read this one, Jeremiah 4:23. Now let's read the whole thing. I beheld the earth, and lo, it was without form and void. If I stop there, you'd think he's talking about Genesis, but keep reading. And the heavens, they moved in the heavens, and they had no light. I beheld the mountains, and lo, they trembled, and all the hills moved lightly. This is seismic activity. I beheld, and lo, there was no man. How many men? That means no humanity. Man, woman, no man. And all the birds of heaven were fled. Those birds that did the feasting, they're gone too. The fruitful place was a wilderness, and all the cities are broken down. In other words, there used to be cities, but now they're rubble. What causes it? At the presence of the Lord and by His fierce anger. So this prophecy clearly describes a time when the earth is totally barren and broken down with no humans on it. The only way these prophecies fit together is the scenario we're sharing with you tonight. We live and reign with Christ in heaven. And you know, that makes sense. God works on a principle of 6 days you work, one day you rest. A day with the Lord is like 1,000 years. For 6,000 years, Jesus said, I've been sowing the gospel seed. Revelation says, I'm coming to harvest the earth. We're going to go spend 1,000-year Sabbath with the Lord in a holy place. That all makes sense. By the way, the Jews had a program. 6 years, you farm the land. The 7th year, you leave it desolate. Do you know that's how the Old Testament ends?
children of

Israel were carried off to Babylon so the land could keep Sabbath, and while it kept Sabbath, it was desolate. That will be the condition of this world that's been abused by man, who is to be the steward of God's garden, is going to rest for 1,000 years. Nothing happening down here. The slain of the Lord that day, condition of the earth again, shall be from one end of the earth even unto the other end of the earth. This is one vast cemetery. They shall not be lamented, neither gathered nor buried. They shall be like dung on the ground. Why? There's no one alive to bury them, no one to mourn, no funerals. So what is the planet totally vacated of any intelligence, or is anybody here? The devil is bound in a bottomless pit. We've learned the bottomless pit is the earth with nobody for the devil to tempt and manipulate. Satan is bound in this Lazarus house of ruins for 1,000 years. Boy, what a punishment. How appropriate can it be? If you want to really bother a workaholic, give him nothing to do. And the devil is a workaholic. I feel sorry for anyone that sits next to me on an airplane. You can ask my wife. She'll be here tomorrow. I'm a workaholic. I got to be doing something. And just sitting, doing nothing drives me bonkers. And I have to have an aisle seat because I'm up and down. I would have been on some kind of medication growing up if they had it back then. They just didn't have it. I was one of these attention deficit hyperactive children. The devil is a workaholic 1,000 times over, and for him to be able to spend 1,000 years with nobody to tempt and manipulate, no audience. And he told all these angels in heaven before they followed him, you follow me, I've got a better idea. We can win against God. And he's going to have 1 billion angry demons chasing him around the planet saying, we listened to you, now look where it got us. It's going to be a very interesting place during that 1,000 years. The other thing it demonstrates is he's had 1,000 years to think about the results of his government. He'll have 1,000 years to look at the results of his government. God's government is love. The devil's government is based on self, sin and selfishness. And that will be the fruit of it. This destroyed world is what he's going to have to behold. He is bound by circumstances, imprisoned in this dark, void, chaotic. The other thing is Satan wanted to be God, didn't he? You want to be God? God says, okay, you want to be God? I'm giving you the world like it was when I started with it. Let's see what you can do. I'll give you 1,000 years. I did it in 6 days. God comes back after 1,000 years. He hasn't been able to do anything. He is not God. There's so much in this, I wish I could tell you. Number 9. Where will the saints be during the 1,000 years, and what are they doing? Now, this is where it gets interesting. John chapter 14, he says, I will come again and receive you unto myself, that where I am, you might be also. We're going to those mansions he's prepared. Just take a deep breath and say, amen. Isn't that nice? Don't you want to be in those mansions that Jesus has prepared? And it says, and I saw thrones, Revelation 20 verse 4. We're back in our chapter. I saw thrones and they sat upon them, and judgment was given unto them. And they lived and reigned with Christ 1,000 years. Now, what kind of judgment are we going to be participating in? Wait a second, Pastor Doug. When the Lord comes, it says his reward is with him. The saved are saved. The lost are lost at that point. There's no changing teams. So what kind of judgment are we doing? Well, we're not involved in the judgment of who's saved and who's lost. And we should say amen again, because I don't want you making that decision, and you don't want me making that decision, right? God makes that decision. But there's other aspects of judgment. You ever heard someone use the expression, that person's got good judgment? That doesn't mean they walk around all day long going, saved, lost, lost, lost, saved, lost. Judgment means they're evaluating evidence. During the 1,000 years, we're going to have a lot of questions. For instance, well, someone said there's going to be 3 surprises when we get to heaven. Surprise number 1, you're there. Surprise number 2, there may not be some people there that you thought would be leading the parade. And so when you get to heaven, and after your first 100 years, you're looking around, you nudge your angel, and you say, where is Elder Smith? And I thought for sure he'd be here. You know, I realize there's 1 billion people, but is he here somewhere? And they'll take you to the heavenly database, and the angel will say, I'm sorry, he's not here. But he was such a good man. How come he's not here?
And the angels have records. The Bible talks about books. And keep in

In mind, God uses terminology that we can relate to. I don't know that God's got a great big old paper library up in glory somewhere. I think God has something better than that. I mean, if you and I have DVDs now, probably if God gave us a vision, it'd say the DVDs played and they saw the record. But it's even better than that, because when God takes a prophet in vision, they're not reading it out of a book. It's three-dimensional. Isn't that right? So they'll go to this database, and the angel will press play. And, you know, I realize this is kind of a crude analogy, but Jesus said those things done in secret will be proclaimed from the housetop. If your sins are not under the blood of the Lamb, then they're open for review. It's public knowledge, public access. And they'll see where Elder Smith, he was able to fool everybody but God. There was something in his life that he was hiding. He wouldn't surrender to Jesus. And they'll see over the course of his life that God did everything he could to save him, but he was more interested in impressing people than impressing God. There's a lot of folks who make the same mistake that the scribes and Pharisees made. Jesus said they were fasting to be seen of men. They were giving to be seen of men. They were praying to be seen of men. They look so pious and holy on the outside, but Jesus said they're like whited sepulchres. On the inside, they're full of corruption and sin and selfishness and covetousness. And that will all be laid bare at that time. That's one reason I know I got to get to heaven, because I don't want you to know what I did. Only, by the way, some people have asked me the question before, what about a person who serves the Lord for a while, they confess their sins, they ask Jesus to forgive, and then they turn away from Jesus and they're lost? The sins that they confessed up to that point, are they covered? Oh, no, friends, it's either all or nothing. Amen? They're either all under the blood and you're saved, public review otherwise. So that's one more motive for you to serve Jesus, right? Again, 1 Corinthians chapter 6, verse 2 and 3. Do you not know that the saints will judge the world? That doesn't mean we're deciding who's saved and lost, but we are evaluating the records of everybody. Oh, wait, I didn't tell you about surprise number 3. There are going to be some people there, and you're going to say, whoa, what are they doing here? They were infamous on earth. I always like to think about some of the interesting reunions in heaven. For example, if you know your Bible, you'll know that the martyr Stephen, he was executed, stoned to death. The last thing that Stephen saw was Saul with folded arms, beaming with approbation at his execution. Now they get to heaven. Stephen's there, he's just enjoying the glory. And all of a sudden he sees a parade. He said, what's that? And these angels are carrying somebody on their shoulders. Why? Well, that's Saul. What in the world is he doing here? He was slaughtering Christians right and left when I died. And I can picture Stephen turning to his angel and say, you know, I don't want to be critical. You guys usually do really good work, but you flubbed. He's not supposed to be here. And the angels will say, well, we've got good news. Let's come back to that database. Look at what happened to Saul. Jesus got him, got his attention on the road to Damascus, and it changed his life. And will Stephen be happy? Oh, yeah. And I've got a lot of trivial questions when I get to heaven. Don't you? Things I read in the Bible, I say, I know I'm never going to get this answer until I get there. Like, how could Jacob not know that it was Leah and not Rachel until the morning of the honeymoon? Am I the only one that's wondered that? I don't want to be inappropriate here, but I just thought, well, Lord, I'm going to take Jacob aside. I don't want to put him on the spot. There's going to be a lot of questions. Number 10, what will happen at the close of the 1,000 years? Answer, behold, the day of the Lord will come, and his feet will stand on that day on the Mount of Olives, which is before Jerusalem on the east of the Mount of Olives, and it will cleave in the midst thereof. Some of you have read there in Zechariah 14, and it pictures the Messiah coming down and touching the Mount of Olives, and it says it cleaves, it splits, and it forms this huge valley. It needs a big valley because that valley becomes the foundation to receive the new Jerusalem. That is 375 miles on each wall, and we've got a study coming on that. One of the most amazing prophecies is certainly on heaven. Amen? Why the Mount of Olives? It's interesting that Jesus' feet don't touch the earth again until he comes back to the same place where he left. You know, the angels told the apostles, this same Jesus is going to come the same way you've seen him go.
He was visible when he left. He'll be visible when he comes. He was physical and real when he left. He's real when he comes. They saw him leave. They will see him come.

He left from the Mount of Olives. When he comes back at the end of the 1,000 years, that's the next place his feet touch. If you ever meet anybody that says, I'm Jesus, all you've got to do is look at their feet. If their feet are on the ground, that's not Jesus. Because his feet don't touch the ground again. We are caught up to meet him when he comes next, right? His feet don't touch the earth again until after the 1,000 years are finished. And that makes sense. It was on the Mount of Olives he wept over.

It was on the Mount of Olives where he began bearing the penalty for the sins of the world. It didn't start at the cross, you realize. Jesus said, now is the hour when he was sweating blood in the garden. It was there on the Mount of Olives when Judas betrayed him and they began to punish him for our sins. So the next place his feet come down is that spot. Makes sense. I, John, Revelation 21, verse 2, saw the holy city, the new Jerusalem, coming down from God out of heaven, prepared as a bride adorned for her husband. And who is in the new Jerusalem? Is God marrying a bunch of buildings, or is it the church that's in the city when it comes down? We talked about the bride of Christ in our previous study. That's because in those buildings, we've been in these mansions for 1,000 years now. We're going to do space travel. The space city, right? Coming back to the planet. Number 11, what will happen next to free Satan from his prison? The rest of the dead don't live again till 1,000 years are finished. By implication, we can see they do live when 1,000 years are finished. That means that when Jesus comes back, the very fact of his feet touching the earth gives that vitality. He calls the dead from all ages, all the lost, back to life. Now, the dead in Christ are raised with glorified bodies. People always ask, what kind of bodies do the wicked get when they come back? I don't really know, but I just know God puts them together enough so they know what's going on. When 1,000 years are expired, Satan is loose from his prison. Why is he loose from his prison? He now has this massive army to manipulate and to tempt. And by the way, they're all the people that listen to him anyway, right? It's all the wicked from all the ages. He's got their number. He was their master and they didn't even know it. Because you're either with Christ or you're with the devil. There's no middle ground. What will Satan do when the wicked are raised? He's desperate now. It never fails to amaze me how he responds. Instead of the devil repenting, we got a question in tonight. People feel sorry for the devil. They say, if Lucifer repented, will God forgive him? Some people are so loving. And you know, I bless your heart, I love people like that. They want everyone to be saved. It's like this guy I heard about worked in an office, and he worked with some office mate. This lady was just always blowing sunshine all the time. She was just happy, bubbly, carbonated all the time. He'd walk and say, oh man, the rain out there, it's cold, miserable. She said, oh, but the flowers will be so nice. And you know, she was always so positive. It used to irritate him. So she's just not in touch. He knew she was a Christian, so he went to the office one day and said, boy, that devil, isn't he bad? She said, oh, he's just busy. He's positive all the time. So it says, the devil shall go out to deceive the nations that are in the four quarters of the earth, Gog and Magog. Now people wonder, who are Gog and Magog? And they try to say this represents Russia. Well, it is true that you first find in Genesis chapter 10 reference to Magog. And there were these people that they believed descended. Josephus says that they were the Scythians that lived in the north and the east up in that country north of Israel. They were enemies of God's people. Long time historic enemies of God's people. Gog and Magog means from the matrix of God. I learned that from a professor here at Andrews. Magog means Gog, these enemies of God's people and their descendants. It's like Babylon and her daughters is what it's saying. It's talking simply about the enemies of God's people. The wicked are all raised. That's Gog and Magog. People are trying to say, is that Russia? Is it China? What nation is this that's going to... It's just the wicked. This is, remember the names in Revelation, this will help you. The names in Revelation are generally symbolic. It talks about dragon, it talks about Egypt, it talks about Pharaoh, Balaam, Jezebel. And it's taking Old Testament stories and characters to teach truth. Gog and Magog go to the Old Testament, they were enemies of God's people. It doesn't mean he's going to resurrect this extinct nation. Okay? And they went up on the breadth of the earth and compassed the camp of the saints, that's the New Jerusalem, the beloved city. And it tells us that fire comes down from God out of heaven and devours them. Now, before that happens, when they surround the city of God, just to give you a little picture, there is an episode that we insert here. It's called the Great White Throne Judgment. You know, there's an amazing fact from history I thought might fit in here. Napoleon Bonaparte, for a 10-year period, he was basically fighting on every front of Europe. And for a while there, it looked like he was going to regain the territory of the ancient Roman Empire. But he abdicated, was sent off to Ebla. And for just about a year, he was held a prisoner.
in this

island. He managed to escape and he staged a brief 100-day comeback. And you know what happened during that 100-day comeback? He showed that he hadn't changed. Finally, he was permanently defeated at Waterloo, sent to St. Helena, died there. Sort of reminds me of what's happening to the devil. The devil makes an attempt for a brief comeback. After 1,000 years, does the devil repent for his sins? Or does he try to rally all the wicked to fight against the city of God? And at the point, and we don't know how long this period is where they muster their forces to fight against the city of God, but just before that happens, Christ and the Father, I believe, ascend up above the city. This is where the great white throne judgment takes place. Question number 13. At this crucial moment, what will stop everything? Revelation 20, verse 11. We're still in our chapter. And I saw a great white throne and him that sat on it. And the dead were judged out of those things which were written in the books according to their works. They're now about to receive their sentence. They don't receive their sentence. God doesn't pull them out of hell, judge them, and stick them back in hell again. That wouldn't be very fair. Picture this scene for a minute. Here you've got everybody present. Christ and good angels and all the saved are in the city. The devil and all the fallen angels and all the lost are outside. You remember Jesus shares a parable about the sheep being separated from the goats? This is that moment when everybody's going to be separated one side or the other. And at that time when Christ is elevated above the city, this great judgment takes place. Some people have pictured the judgment and they're thinking, Pastor Doug, are you saying that everybody's going to get in a line that will wrap around the planet 6 times and one by one their cases are going to be reviewed and finally they'll say guilty, guilty, guilty, guilty, guilty. Because obviously the saved aren't being judged, we're saved, right? Our judgment's taking place now. Judgment begins at the house of God. No, can God save 1,000 people at one time? Pentecost, can he save 1,000 people at one time? Can he judge 1,000, 1,000,000 at one time? It's an individual judgment for every person because he will make their lives pass before them in the heavens. They will see a panorama of Christ in the great controversy. They'll see their place in it. They'll see their influence for good or for evil on their family, their work associates. Whatever decision you make for Christ or against him, you're not alone in this. You're going to take people with you, either to heaven or to the lake of fire. That will all be clearly portrayed. It's a sobering thought. That is the great white throne judgment. How long it will take, I don't know. But that's when everything is laid open for everybody to see. Those who have been persecuting the righteous, they're going to see the righteous in the city. And there will be some vindication at that point for the righteous. And well, I don't have time for all that. At the end of this judgment, finally, everyone declares that God is good. Tells us that the Lord rains fire down from heaven ultimately. But before that, I've got to rush ahead. I don't have time for all my slides because I'm looking at the clock. Let's keep going here. Is my button working? I saw the white throne from whom the earth and the heavens fled away. And there was no place found for them. And I saw the dead, small and great, stand before God. And the books were opened, and another book was opened, which is the book of life. I hope your name is written in that book. And the dead were judged out of those things that were written in the books. And again, they're probably not books looking like that, but I don't have a photograph of what God's books look like, so I use that one. Number 14, what will happen after the wicked are judged? Philippians chapter 2, verse 10 and 11. That at the name of Jesus, every knee should bow of things in heaven and things in earth, things under the earth, and that every tongue should confess that Jesus Christ is Lord to the glory of the Father. At that moment, everybody is going to bow before the Lord and declare that God is just. And I heard a great voice of much people in heaven saying, true and righteous are his judgments. See, after God's judgments are declared, during the 1,000 years, to some extent, the righteous have been judging God's judgments. We've been evaluating why he did things he did. They'll declare at that time, true and righteous are thy judgments. And then we enter into the last battle. The last battle is when God, there's 3 phases of judgment. The judgment takes place before Jesus comes. The righteous, pre-advent investigative judgment. If the Lord is giving judgments out, if the Lord is rewarding people when he comes,
Is there

some evaluation that takes place before he comes. Then there's the judgment that takes place during the 1,000 years we just talked about. Then you have the executive judgment where sentence is executed. Number 14, what will happen next? It tells us Revelation 20, verse 15, whoever was not found written in the book of life was cast into the lake of fire. Friends, we need our names in that book. Amen? It tells us again, verse 9 of chapter 20, and fire came down from God out of heaven and devoured them. And again, Isaiah 24, verse 21, it will come to pass that day that the Lord will punish on high the hosts of exalted ones, and on the earth the kings of the earth. They will be gathered together as prisoners are gathered in the pit and will be shut up in prison, and after many days they'll be punished. This verse describes perfectly an overview of what we just described. All the wicked will be held in the pit, the bottomless pit. They'll be brought forth after a while and punished. This is when they're cast in the lake of fire. It's often called hellfire. Hell is not a deep cavern somewhere, neither is the bottomless pit. People always think, I remember this, one of these tabloid magazines said, Russian well drillers go too deep, demons escape. And people have this idea that way down yonder is the molten magma, is where, you know, that's where the devil's hanging out. No, hell is going to burn all over the world, even right here in Bering Springs, wherever you're watching, friends. Hell is going to be on the earth at that time. What happens to the wicked in hellfire? Oh, I need more time for this one. Maybe I'll get some of it in our question time tomorrow. For yet a little while, and the wicked shall not be, but the wicked shall perish into smoke. They will consume away. Everyone is punished according to what they deserve, and they are burnt up. Again, Malachi chapter 4, verse 1. I just gave you this answer. The day that comes will burn as an oven, and all that do wickedly shall be stubble. The day that comes shall burn them up. That's a picture there of Pompeii. I've been there. All those people of Pompeii and Herculaneum were surprised when Mount Vesuvius exploded, covered with a 1,000-degree cloud of ash, sort of frozen and fried right in position. Sodom and Gomorrah are given an example of what will happen to the wicked. It says they're burnt with eternal fire. By the way, are Sodom and Gomorrah still burning today? The results of the fire are eternal. This idea that the wicked burn forever and ever, it's something that came from Greek mythology that some in the church adopted because they can manipulate people with fear, but the Bible is very clear that the wicked are burnt up in hell. They are consumed. That's why it says in Revelation chapter 20, verse 14, this is the second what? Second death. Death means absence of life. I mean, how could you be any more dead than they were when they were raised from being lost? When it says this is the second death, they are really dead. You know, there's only two choices. For God so loved the world, he gave his only begotten Son, that whosoever believeth in him should not perish. That's one choice. Perish, but have everlasting life. There's two choices. Perish, death, consume away, burned up, or everlasting life. Number 16. Do the souls of the wicked burn forever? Well, yes, their bodies burn up, Doug, that's clear, but doesn't the soul burn forever? What does the Bible say? Matthew, these are the words of Jesus. Do not fear those who kill the body, but they cannot kill the soul, but rather fear him who is able to destroy, do what? Destroy both soul and body in hell. That lake of fire, both soul and body are consumed, destroyed, perished. Burn up. I mean, how can God be any more clear? Some, you're thinking, oh, but what about the parable of the rich man? Write it down. We can answer that one. Or you might be thinking, doesn't it say forever and ever somewhere? There are some difficult verses. We're happy to look at them. But there are a whole lot more verses that say that the wicked are burn up. How else could God say that he's going to create a new heaven where there's no more pain? If there's a torture chamber outside our windows through eternity, how could there be no more pain? Ezekiel 18, verse 20. Souls, do they live forever? The soul who sinneth shall what? Die. It's like a dictionary definition. So let's quickly review what's happening both before and after in this millennium. We've got a little chart up here on the screen. The millennium begins with the second coming of Jesus and the first resurrection. During the 1,000 years, the saints are in glory. We are living and reigning with Christ. We're going through the cosmos, telling the wonderful things he's done. Like I said, a 1,000-year Sabbath
both for us and the planet's going to be

fallow for 1,000 years during that time. We're going to be doing judgment at that time. You know, it said we'll judge angels. What does that mean? We'll be confirming that these fallen angels received to be destroyed. And by the way, it even says the devil, who deserves to burn forever and ever more than anybody? I mean, come on, say it. Satan. You know, the Bible says, I'll bring forth a fire from the midst of thee, and it will devour thee. I'll bring thee to ashes on the earth, and in the sight of them that behold thee, thou shalt be a terror, and never shalt thou be any more. You shall not be. The devil's getting burned up. He'll burn longer than anyone else. One place it says day and night. And, I hate to think of anyone burning for a minute. How about you? It's awful. They had a replay of 9/11 a few days ago, some of the tragedy and some of these people that were so badly burned. Just, it's awful. And the idea that God is a sadist, that he's going to torment people through endless ages for the sins of one lifetime, that's a doctrine of devils if there ever was one. So many people have turned away from God as a God of love because of that false teaching. So during the millennium, the righteous are in heaven. The earth is desolate during that time. Number 17, I love this part of the lesson. After the fire goes out, what will God do for his people? It says, you'll go forth from the New Jerusalem, the wicked are ashes under the soles of your feet. And at that time, God creates a new heavens and a new earth. Isn't that good news, friends? We, according to his promise, look for a new heaven and a new earth wherein dwells righteousness. You know, righteousness can dwell in us right now because Christ is righteous and he wants to dwell in your heart. Do you want him there, friends? Don't you want to be part of that kingdom? John, why don't you sing? Sing a verse, that familiar song for us. And Kelly, and then I want to have prayer with you, friends, before we close.

Amen. How many of you want to be on that shore by the river of life? Be in a world where there is no more pain or sorrow or suffering? Tonight we've looked at a panorama, a big picture, where God's character and name is vindicated. The righteous are saved. Sin and sinners are destroyed. The universe is purified. All of us are going to meet again someday. In that picture of the millennium, every knee is going to bow down. Everybody in the city, all the angels, everybody outside the city. And we need to make a decision where we want to be. If our names are in that book of life, we can be in the city with Christ and with his angels and with the redeemed. Oh, by the grace of God, I pray every day that's where I want to be. Don't you, friends? And I ask the Lord to cover my sins with the blood of the Lamb, to give me that new heart, to give me a spirit that is willing to do his will in every way. Be willing to die rather than disappoint him. I want the faith of Daniel. I want the faith of Elijah and Moses and Abraham. You can have that, friends. He is the same God today as he was back then. He can give you a new heart and a new mind. And you can live forever. There's only two choices. Follow Christ or the adversary. Do you want to make your choice right now, friends? Would you like to pray with me and say, I would like to choose by God's grace to give all I am and all I have to Jesus. Is that your prayer? You who are watching, lift your hands. I want to pray with you. Father in heaven, Lord, we believe that you've sent us this message of hope and warning so that we can flee from the wrath to come into the arms of Jesus. Save us from our sins. Save us from our devils. And I pray, Lord, that you will write our names in the

Book of Life. We know what the ink is made of. It's the blood drawn from Emmanuel's veins. Jesus has given so much that our names might be written there. Help us, Lord, to capitalize on this opportunity. I pray that you'll be with each person. We know that there are a myriad of struggles that are represented, and those who are watching, those who are here. Give them victories in their life. Help them to experience the blessing that comes from studying your word, and bring us back together again. We ask in Jesus' name. Amen. Thank you so much, friends. Don't forget, send your questions in to mostamazingprophecies.com. We have prayer requests. If you want our team that's upstairs here to pray for you, send in your prayer requests. And also, if you want to know about the Bible symbols, they're now at the Most Amazing Prophecy website. They'll put that up on the screen for you. It'll say Bible symbols and their meaning, Bible numbers and their meaning. Check that out. God bless you. Our next study is tomorrow night. We're talking about the Bride of Antichrist. You don't want to miss that, friends, and be praying for me as I prepare. God bless you.

0: I'd like to welcome you to Battles of Faith. My name is David Shin, and we're here with Steve Wolberg, who's the speaker director of White Horse Media based in Fresno, California. He's the author of several books, and this is a series of 13 programs delving into the supernatural from a biblical perspective. And I'd like to welcome you again to our program here.
1: Thank you, David.
0: Now, we've mentioned in our previous episodes about this White Horse Media, and you've mentioned some books offhand. Now, where can they find more information if they wanted to do so?
1: Right. Thank you. I've been asked to do this special series on the occult because I've done a lot of research into the dangers of things that are happening in our society. We do have a website, which is whitehorsemedia.com, whitehorsemedia.com. It's just loaded with information. There's articles, there's TV programs you can actually just watch, you can click and you can listen to programs. And so we're just trying to share information with a world that is mixed up and confused. And one of the big areas of confusion, David, has to do with magic and witchcraft and Wicca and sorcery and the occult. And that's the reason why our society is experiencing a massive shift into the supernatural. Hollywood has been promoting for the last 10 years, just a whole host of television programs and movies that talk about talking to the dead and that talk about cool women who have supernatural powers. And then there's, of course, Harry Potter, which we'll come to at a future program and really just go into more detail about the controversy surrounding Pottermania. But we're concerned that people are moving into the occult. And it's actually happening. They're not just reading books about it. They're not just watching movies about it. But it's really happening. I was in Canada holding a seminar, and a young boy walked up to me about 15 years old. He had a pentagram around his neck, and I had been talking about the dangers of the occult and witchcraft, and he said, I'm not concerned about it. He said, I won't go into anything that's dark. And he said, the reason is because I'm going to follow my heart. That's what he said. I'm going to follow my heart. And when he said that, you know, that caused me to think of a Bible text in the book of Proverbs that says, he who trusts in his own heart is a fool. We can't trust our hearts. We can't trust just our own experience. We have to have something bigger to rely on than just humanity. And that's what we really want to focus on today, the weakness of witchcraft, the weakness of the occult, because it's based on human experience. It doesn't really have anything solid. I'm reminded of a scripture in 2 Peter chapter 1, verse 19. It's a powerful passage, where Peter said, we have also a more sure word of prophecy. We have a more sure word. David, I grew up in California, live there now. And even the ground under our feet in California is not sure. I've been in many earthquakes, and I used to live not far from the San Andreas fault line. And I'm thankful that now I live up in the mountains a little bit farther away from that crack. But the ground isn't stable. This world isn't stable. There's nothing stable on planet Earth.

0: thing that is of man or of the earth. What is stable is God's word, the sure word of prophecy.
1: Now, we talked about in our previous programs, we've been taking a journey through the Bible. It's been on Scripture, and we've gone through Exodus, talked about Moses and the magicians. We've talked about in the book of Acts, dealing with the first century church and the Holy Spirit and the power then.

0: are going to be involved. And this is also a solemn warning to those that delve into this. And today we're going to another part of the Bible, am I correct? And
1: that's
0: what
1: correct.
0: Part of the Bible are we going to be looking at?
1: Right, we're going to go to Daniel chapter 2. Mm-hmm. Daniel chapter 2 deals with what I would call the weakness of magic. Mm-hmm. And it deals with a dream that was given to the king of Babylon, mm-hmm. and how his advisors came in to try to interpret the dream, and they were clueless. Mm-hmm. And there's a lot of lessons that we can learn there, so let's go there.
0: Let's go to Daniel chapter 2.
1: Right, Daniel chapter 2. And again, just to recap, we've been talking about the battle and the centrality of the struggle in the Bible concerning magic as well. Exodus, we mentioned the battle with Pharaoh's magicians against the work of God through Moses. Mm-hmm. We've looked at Acts, the spread of the gospel, and the struggle with Elymas the sorcerer and Simon the sorcerer. We've looked at Revelation. Sorcerers will end up in the lake of fire, Revelation 21, verse 8. And now we'll go to Daniel 2, and let's take and look at another chapter that deals with this whole issue of magic and the occult. Daniel 2 verse 1 talks about in the second year of the reign of Nebuchadnezzar, the king of Babylon, he had dreams. He dreamed dreams, and then he woke up, and he had this incredible dream, and it woke him up out of sleep. And now I don't believe all dreams come from God. I mean, you can eat too much food before you go to bed and dream up a storm. But this was not just a normal dream. Mm-hmm. This was a supernatural dream that God gave him. And when he woke up, he knew it was important, but he couldn't remember it. And so he called in his counselors. In verse 2, it says, then the king of Babylon, commanded to call the magicians and the astrologers and the sorcerers and the Chaldeans to show the king his dream. Mm. Now, again, it's significant that magicians and sorcerers had worked their way in to the highest
0: ranks.
1: Parts of the kingdom of Babylon. And it's happening today. Sorcery and magic and witchcraft, it's recognized by the federal government. It's being practiced in the military. It's moving into Washington, D.C. I could share a lot of stories about the inroads of magic in our society. It's getting bigger and bigger and bigger and bigger, and people don't see what's going on behind the scenes. Mm-hmm. And that's what we're trying to do. So back in ancient Babylon, this is a lesson that we can learn a lot from. Mm-hmm. The king woke up, he had a dream, he didn't remember it, so he called in his magicians and his sorcerers to tell them his dream. And could they do it? Were they able to tell him the dream and then interpret it for him?
0: So this king, Nebuchadnezzar, has a dream, he forgets the dream. And so the next logical conclusion is to go to individuals whom he thinks would have the answers, and he asks these magicians, astrologers, and sorcerers, can you tell me what I dreamed in my own bed?
1: That's right, and the interpretation. He wanted to know two things. What did I dream, and what does it mean? And these men were clueless.
0: They didn't have the answers.
1: They didn't have the answers. Their religion, their connection to their supernatural world failed them. And they were weak and clueless. Mm. And they said to the king, they said, well, you need to tell us what you dreamed, and then we'll tell you an interpretation.
0: We'll come up
1: with one. And Nebuchadnezzar was no dummy, and he figured out that if you can't tell me what I dreamed in the first place, sure, you can come up with any interpretation. And he finally said that if you don't tell me my dream and the interpretation, he said in verse 9, then I will know that you have prepared lying and corrupt words before me. Mm. Lying and corrupt words from the magicians. It reminds me of somebody I heard call the psychic hotline. And he got on the phone with this supposed clairvoyant psychic, and the psychic wanted to, you know, offer to tell him his future, the person had called in. And he said, well, first you have to give me your credit card, and then I'll tell you your future. And then the person said, well, if you're psychic, you're supposed to know that.
0: You should know my credit card number.
1: Yeah, you should know my credit card. Well, obviously, that person didn't know. Mm. And there's just so much out there that is just, as the Bible says, lying in corrupt words. Now, I'm not saying there's no real supernatural power out there. There is real supernatural power in the occult world. But many times, that power just doesn't come to the rescue of its practitioners. And when it does come, there are times when psychics can predict certain things, but they don't have 100% accuracy. And many times they don't know what they're talking about. Mm. And in Daniel 2, it really lifts the veil and reveals that when you get right down to it, these magicians and astrologers and sorcerers are ultimately clueless when it comes to what's most important in life. Mm. And in this situation, they had prepared corrupt and lying words before the king of Babylon, and they couldn't come up with an interpretation, the dream or the interpretation.
0: So in this passage, now we've noted in our previous programs that there is real power behind the occult, behind witchcraft and so forth, but this shows a different angle on it, perhaps.

0: that even though there is power, there is some what we call quote unquote limitations to this power.
1: And it's erratic. I mean, God's power, his sure word of prophecy is stable and solid. God never leads us astray. He always tells us the truth, and he always directs us right. In the whole confusing world of magic and the occult and sorcery, there's so much variety, there's so many opinions, there's so many waves of personality and views and viewpoints, and even the spirits themselves that claim to be guiding these people or that they claim are guiding them, these ghosts and spirits and apparitions, familiar spirits, and we're going to talk more about them later, they're not reliable. And they let their own magicians down in Daniel chapter 2. And so Nebuchadnezzar said, that's it. He said, you're done.
0: Execution.
1: And he sent out the word to gather all of the astrologers and magicians in his realm and to kill them all. Well, there was a man named Daniel, a Jew, who was a captive in Babylon. And he was considered to be part of the magicians. And so he was supposed to be executed as well. And he came before the king and he said, wait a minute, you know, give me some time. Let me pray. Let me talk to God. And let me interpret. Let me see if God will give me an answer. Mm. And so Daniel prayed, and God gave him an answer. It says in Daniel 2, verse 19, that the secret was revealed to Daniel in a night vision. The secret was revealed to Daniel in a night vision. And this is very important. This is a revelation that came from God to his prophet. And then Daniel came back in before Nebuchadnezzar, and he began to explain this, and maybe I should just mention verse 20. It says, Daniel answered and said, blessed be the name of God forever and ever, for wisdom and might are his. Right, God has wisdom, God has might, God has power. And verse 22, Daniel said, he reveals the deep and the secret things. And as we read this chapter, we're gonna see this is a prophecy, a sure word of prophecy that God has revealed to his servant, to his Jewish prophet Daniel.
0: So we're looking at this story, and it's just fascinating to me. The magicians, the astrologers were incapable, incompetent of revealing what the king dreamed in his own bed. And here comes Daniel. He says, wait a minute. He goes to God, prays, God reveals what Nebuchadnezzar dreamed in his own bed.
1: That's right.
0: That's amazing.
1: Because God gave him the dream in the first place, and then God revealed what he gave to Nebuchadnezzar. He revealed it to Daniel, showed him the dream, and then showed him the interpretation. So here comes this Jewish prophet, captive prophet, stands before the king of Babylon, the greatest king on earth, and he says, Nebuchadnezzar, let me tell you what you dreamed, and let me tell you what it means. So he reveals it in verse 31. He says, you, O king, you saw and behold a great image, a big statue. Actually, it was a statue of a man, which we'll come back to. A great image. The image was excellent, and it stood before you. Its form was terrible. Verse 32, he said, the image's head was fine gold. Its breast and its arms were silver. Its belly and thighs of brass. Its legs were legs of iron, and its feet were part of iron and part of clay. And then verse 34 says, you saw until a stone or a rock was cut out without hands, without human hands, and it smote the image upon its feet, and then it broke them all to pieces. And then Daniel said that rock became a great mountain and filled the whole earth. And I can just picture Nebuchadnezzar's eyes just getting really big, his mouth dropped open, and he just went,
0: that's what I dreamed.
1: That's it.
0: That's what I dreamed.
1: That's what I dreamed. I remember now. And so then the next obvious question is,
0: what's the interpretation?
1: Yeah, what does it mean? And so Daniel then explained it. And in verse 36, he said, this is the dream, and I will tell you the interpretation before the king. And then verses 37 and 38, he describes the king of Babylon. He was a powerful king, Nebuchadnezzar. The name Nebuchadnezzar has been uncovered on the ancient bricks of Babylon, the ruins south of Baghdad. So he was a real person. This was a real place, and his name is still on there today. And in at the end of verse 38, Daniel said to Nebuchadnezzar, you are this head of gold. You representing you, Nebuchadnezzar, and your kingdom, you are the head of gold. The head of gold represents Babylon, the king and his kingdom. And then verse 39, he said, after you shall arise another kingdom. There'd be another kingdom that would be a bronze kingdom. I'm sorry, a silver kingdom. And then after you, there would be a third kingdom, another one after that, a kingdom of bronze. And then verse 40, there would be a fourth kingdom strong as iron. So he goes to the gold kingdom, then the brass, or the silver, and then the brass, and then the iron. And then he goes on and says, that, talking about the toes or the feet of the image, he says that verse 40.

0: one, whereas you saw the feet and the toes part of potter's clay and part of iron, the kingdom would be divided. And then at the end of verse 42, he says the division would be partly strong, partly broken. And then verse 44 says, in the days of these kings shall the God of heaven set up a kingdom, which shall never be destroyed. And the kingdom shall not be left to other people, not to man, but it shall break in pieces and consume all these kingdoms, and it shall stand forever. Never. Right. So what he does is he reveals, you know, there's the head of gold, and that represents the kingdom of Babylon. After you would come another kingdom, a silver kingdom, and that represented the kingdom of Persia that followed Babylon. And then after the Persian kingdom would come another kingdom of brass, and that would be the kingdom of Greece. And after the kingdom of Greece would come another kingdom, the iron legs representing the kingdom of Rome. And then when Rome would be divided among the 10 toes, Rome fell, and it was divided among 10 nations, some of which were strong, some of which were weak. And that basic sweep reveals world history from the time of ancient Babylon to Persia to Greece to Rome to the breakdown of the Roman Empire to its division all the way down until the end of time. Wow. And if you go down to verse 45, then he describes the coming of the rock. And Daniel said, as much as you saw that a stone was cut out of the mountain, out human hands, and it broke in pieces the iron, the brass, the clay, the silver, and the gold. So the great God has made known to the king what shall come to pass hereafter. And the last part of verse 45 is so powerful. It says, and the dream is certain, and the interpretation is sure. So what happens is the magicians didn't have the answer. They were clueless. They couldn't see the future. They couldn't interpret the dream. They didn't know what the dream was. They couldn't interpret it. Daniel comes in. God reveals it to him. He shows him the nations point by point by point. And that's exactly what happened. Babylon was known for its gold, if you study history. The time of the Hanging Gardens of Babylon, one of the historians back then said that Babylon was a land full of gold. And then the next nation would be the Persian nation, which was represented as silver, the silver arms. And the Persians were known for their silver. They paid their taxes in silver. And if you go down to the next kingdom, Greece, that took over the Persians, it was a kingdom of brass. And the Greeks were known for their brass. They fought their battles with brass shields, brass swords. They had a lot of brass. And if you go down to the next kingdom, the Roman Empire, it was referred to as iron. And the great historian Edward Gibbon referred to the Iron Monarchy of Rome. And the Romans fought their battles with iron swords, and they were known for their iron. And then Rome did fall. It was divided among the 10 nations. Some were strong, some were weak. And that division has gone all the way down to this day. If you look at Europe today, you know, the Germans and the French and the various kingdoms of Europe don't always see eye to eye. And that division has continued to this day. And finally, it says at the end of the dream where Daniel looked at Nebuchadnezzar, he said, there's a rock coming. There's a rock coming down from the sky. And that rock represents God's kingdom. And when it comes, it's going to hit the image, which is represented as a man, and it will crush the image of man, and it will then fill the earth. And Daniel looked right at the king and said, this dream is certain, and this interpretation is sure. And you know, it's just, it's so significant that in the world around us, in the world of the occult especially, is what we're looking at in this special series. Occultism has nothing solid, nothing sure. This article I've referred to before that appeared in a belief net called The Witch Next Door. Here's a spokesman for witchcraft. And this spokesman says, there is no sacred text within witchcraft.
1: No creed.
0: We are, and they say tongue-in-cheek, we are non-profit. And they use the prophet, they spell P-R-O-P-H-E-T. We are non-profit. In other words, in witchcraft, there's no prophets. There's no Bible. There's no central authority. It's all really based upon experience, based upon their own ideas, based upon various traditions, based upon, you know, their interpretation of rituals. They do have, many times, those that practice witchcraft have what they call a book of shadows, which is their diary where they write down their spells and their different rituals that they use that work for them. But the whole arena really is just up for grabs. And the point of Daniel chapter 2 is to show us that

0: the magicians, when it comes to really understanding the things of God and the things of the future, they fall flat. Oh. They're clueless. They had no knowledge, even though they claimed, they had all these claims. That's how they worked their way up into Nebuchadnezzar's inner circle. Mm. But when it came right down to it, they didn't have it. And then Daniel walked in, and Daniel said, God has shown me the real, the dream and the meaning. And he went right down through it, and he showed a real kingdom of Babylon, followed by another kingdom, another kingdom, another kingdom, and then a breakdown all the way till the end of time. And David, and anyone out there, if you study the Bible and if you study history, you will find that the dream of Nebuchadnezzar in Daniel chapter 2 that was interpreted by this Jewish prophet, that it follows history exactly, that it fits Babylon, Persia, Greece, Rome, the division, all the way down to today. Mm. And it reveals to us that, as it says here in Daniel chapter 2, verse 19, the secret was revealed to Daniel in a night vision. It was revealed. And Daniel blessed the name of God. And Daniel said, he reveals the deep and the secret things. This book is solid. Prophecy is a sure word. Peter said we have a sure word of prophecy. And I think it's very significant that at the end of Daniel 2, the rock comes, and that rock represents the return of Jesus Christ. That rock is Christ coming. And Christ's coming is represented as a rock which hits the image of man and shatters it. And that shows that you've got man on the one side, you've got the rock on the other side, and when the rock of Christ's kingdom comes, it's going to crush the kingdoms of man. And the occult and witchcraft and religion and Wicca and casting spells and potions and magic and all of this, it's all just the religion of man. It's just of the earth. It's just human. It's not solid. It's not sure. It's like the California ground that I grew up on, which you can't rely on. This is something we can rely on. As it says here in witchcraft, there is no sacred text. We're a nonprofit. They don't have a Bible. They don't have prophets. They don't have anything solid. So if you want to leave something solid to go off into something that has really no substance, follow witchcraft. Follow the occult. But the lessons of the Bible from Daniel chapter 2 reveal that magic is limited. The magicians were clueless. God
1: had the answers.
0: God is superior. And that's what we're trying to show in this series. Going back to Exodus, we already read earlier in a previous program, that when the magicians of Pharaoh did their magic, and then Moses and Aaron, were spokespeople for God, eventually the magicians, they couldn't stop the plagues. And the plagues were upon them, and that shows the superiority of God over the magicians. Same thing in the book of Acts, same thing in the book of Revelation. The sorcerers will end up in the lake of fire, and it's the same thing in the book of Daniel, chapter 2, the image of the man crushed by the rock. And I want to build my life on a rock.
1: Not on the sand.
0: Not on the sand. Seth, he loves to have me read him the story of the wise man who built his house upon the rock, and the foolish man who built his house upon the sand. And when the rain comes and the storm hits, and it's in Matthew chapter 7, and the flood comes, the foolish man's house, it falls. But the wise man builds his house upon the rock, and he stands. And we need something solid in this world. And magic and spells and potions, they just don't cut it.
1: I just find it very fascinating and reassuring when I look at the story of Daniel here. The dream was not able to be comprehended, and then the interpretation was given, and on top of that, you have this prophecy, like you said, that was fulfilled to the T. Babylon, Medo-Persia, Greece, Rome, the Ten Kingdoms, and they say if 90% or 99% of this prophecy is accurate, it must be that the last part about the kingdom of God coming and crushing this must be true too. And so it's good to place your odds on that side, I would say.
0: That's right.
1: The second coming.
0: And something else that Daniel's prophecy reveals is that God is a God for all the nations. He's the God of all the nations. He knows about Babylon, Persia, Greece, Rome, the division. He sees the whole world. He sees all of history from his vantage point. He's a great God. He's a mighty God. He's a powerful God. He offers us

0: what witchcraft can't offer us. Mm-hmm. And it's just, it's frustrating to me, and it's sad to me, and it's a fearful thing for me to think about all these young people that are getting caught up in the occult because of the promise of magic. David, I remember I was holding another seminar in SoCal, California, mm-hmm. talking to a large crowd about this very topic. And when I was done, a 14-year-old boy named Greg walked up to me, shook my hand, and he said, I'm 14, I want to meet you, Steve. And he said, I read one of your books on witchcraft. And he said, it pointed me to the Bible. And then he said, I grew up in the church. Mm. And he said, I've been a Christian all my life, or quote unquote a Christian. And he said, for the last 2 years, I have been practicing what he called the elementals of witchcraft. And he said, when I read your book, it opened my eyes, and it showed me where this was going mm. and the supernatural forces that were working behind the scenes. And he said, I'm out now. I got out of that. He said, I'm back to Jesus. I'm back to the Bible. And I thought, praise God, you know, that's why we're doing this. That's why we're having this series. That's why I'm trying to share things that I've learned is because I'm trying to help people, and I'm trying to give them something better than what they have in the world. And I'm trying to help get them out by the grace of God from things that are dangerous, and they can't deliver on what they've promised. Mm-hmm. You know, they can't deliver.
1: So here was a young person who was a Christian, grew up in a Christian environment.
0: 14-year-old
1: that unknowingly had gone into a little bit of the elementals, as you call it, of witchcraft, and suddenly he got an awareness and said, hey, I didn't know where this was heading. I didn't know the spirit behind this. And I would say that if there's a young person out there that is getting a pull toward the attraction for power, for spiritualism, and so forth, the book of Daniel tells us unequivocally that there is a greater power out there that is more sure than experience. Because I know my generation, we're caught up in experience, and experience is everything. It's the postmodern generation, and we're like, if I experience it, it must be real, and it must be true, but that's not necessarily the truth in the end.
0: That's right. That's a very dangerous philosophy, actually. Mm-hmm. If I experience it, it must be true. Mm. I mean, people can take drugs. I used to smoke pot. I used to snort coke. I've even dabbled a little bit in LSD. Praise God, I still have my brain, my mind. I had friends that are now 6 feet under the ground because they've overdosed on drugs. Mm. And I was following my experience. I was following my heart. And my heart and my experience led me right down. And I just thank God that He got me out of that, got me to the Bible, and helped me to understand, like, prophecies like Daniel 2, where in verse 45, Daniel said, the dream is certain, and the interpretation is sure. You know, I need something certain. I need something sure. I only have one life in this world, and I don't want to rely on, you. I don't want to rely just on me. I don't want to rely on some book, some magician, some sorcerer, some spell, some potion. Mm-hmm. I don't rely on religious teachers. I don't rely on TV programs. I don't rely on supposed experts. I rely on this book, on God's rock. Mm. And it has credible history behind it and prophecies that have been fulfilled literally in history. And I know the rock is coming. Mm. I know that rock is coming.
1: The second coming.
0: That's right, the second coming of Jesus Christ. And I want to be ready for that day. Mm. And I want to help as many people as possible to be prepared for the big day when the rock comes down. Mm.
1: Well, this has been a very stimulating discussion for me, Steve. Thank you so much for sharing with us here today. And to our viewing audience that has joined us here for the first time, I want to appeal to you to join us again. We'll be delving into Scripture, dealing with different topics. This is just the beginning of a series dealing with this battles of faith about the magic, magicians, and the Bible. And so I want to encourage you to join us again. Today we've gone through the book of Daniel, looking at the superiority of God's power, how it's sure, how we can rely on it. And it's my prayer for you that you'll learn to live by every word that proceeds from the mouth of God. May God bless you and keep you to that end.